Now a listener from Columbus, United States of America, playing nearby sound. 5,470 Franklin Ave, Nelsonville, 045,764 USA Butch, till Ohio local spring by slip.

an asteroid or other near-Earth object named 2010 MESS-1, with a diameter of 249 meters, is approaching Earth with a speed of 19 kilometers per second, and will miss our planet by 60,101,000 kilometers at May 5, 2026 at 7:25 a.m. According to NASA, this asteroid is not considered as dangerous.

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4: We have so many laws that are designed to protect people from one another, and sharing is people helping each other out. And there are actually laws that prevent people from helping each other out. There's a lot to learn and think about, and we need tons of lawyers to help people.

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1: Janelle Orsi is a co-founder of the Sustainable Economies Law Center in the San Francisco Bay Area. She was profiled by the American Bar Association in 2010 as an attorney remaking the legal profession through the power of innovation. She was a 2014 Ashoka Fellow. Ashoka Fellows are, quote, social entrepreneurs who have innovative solutions to social problems and a potential to change patterns across society. Ashoka Fellows work around the globe in every area of human need, unquote. I'm Kelia Ramirez Watson. I began my interview by asking Janelle how she discovered sharing law.
2: Sharing law, I guess it was a phrase I put together in my head when I was a third year in law school. And at the time, I was living in Berkeley in what we called casual co-housing. So it was four households that lived adjacent to one another and that shared a lot of things. We shared laundry, we shared a garden, we shared meals a couple days a week. We shared a vacuum cleaner, and just sharing kept coming up in my life as a way that made my life easier. It helped me save money. It was cutting down on my impact on the planet. And so I started to think about just all of the people who are struggling to meet their needs in the society and the way that sharing, if we just take it to greater levels, could really do a lot of good. So I thought I could become a lawyer who helps people share things because there are a lot of agreements that need to be made, a lot of regulations that need to be navigated. And I decided to focus my whole law practice on sharing. Then I was also watching things around me in the Bay Area. Like, I got to know People's Grocery, the nonprofit in West Oakland that was creating community gardens and was also working to create a worker-owned grocery store at the time. And these ideas just made so much sense to me, particularly in helping to meet the needs of young people in this society, to help meet their food and nutrition needs and the needs for jobs. So I was just seeing examples all around me in ways that sharing was benefiting a lot of people.
1: Any other ways you would describe sharing law?
2: Sharing law. It's a field of legal practice, and I sometimes refer to it as sharing economy law. Sometimes I call it community resilience law. Sometimes people call it sustainable economies law because my nonprofit is Sustainable Economies Law Center. But basically, it's a field of law practice through which lawyers and other legal professionals provide support to people in forming organizations and forming agreements to share things. So drafting agreements, drafting bylaws for cooperatives, helping people choose and structure collaborative entities, helping people understand how their sharing arrangements could bring up employment law, tax law, securities law, health and safety laws. And a lot of regulations come up, and I didn't even expect this when I became a sharing lawyer, but we have so many laws that are designed to protect people from one another, and sharing is people helping each other out. And there are actually laws that prevent people from helping each other out. So there's a lot to learn and think about.
1: Where do you think that regulations most harm attempts to share?
2: Regulations that have been designed to temper the harms of really large companies have also had the perverse effect of privileging those really large companies. So companies that have a lot of money, for example, to register securities offerings to raise money and capitalize their businesses are also the businesses that succeed because they have access to capital. But let's say someone is starting a new farm and they need to raise a little bit of money to get a tractor and to lease some farmland. Maybe they want to raise $50,000. They can't just advertise to their community that they want maybe 50 microloans of $1,000. You can't do that without a substantial amount of legal compliance. And so it means the small scale economic activities just can't even compete with the large ones because they can't comply with the same laws that were designed for the big ones.
1: There's some changes going on, not only here, but in Europe as well, about crowdfunding for small firms. You think that's going to take off in the U.S.?
2: I do. And part of the reason why I think it's going to take off is because the Sustainable Economies Law Center, our organization, just wrote a law that we are shopping around to legislators in California. We have at least two legislators who are interested. And I think we're going to call it the Local Economy Securities Act. But one thing it does is reduces barriers for farmers to raise money to purchase farmland. It also just reduces barriers to a wide variety of things that we think create more sustainable local economies, like solar energy projects, community-supported agriculture programs, worker-owned cooperatives. And so if this law is passed in California, it means that projects that are relatively low-risk investments but high impact for community resilience will be able to get the capital they need to get started.
1: What else does the Sustainable Economies Law Center do?
2: We have 10 different programs. We work on energy, housing, food, all realms of life. A major goal of ours is to think about the legal profession itself and what lawyers do and how they practice, and get lawyers all over the world trained to tailor their services to the creation of more sustainable local economies.
1: You wrote this book called Practicing Law in the Sharing Economy. Are you one of the leaders or the founders of this as a legal discipline?
2: One thing that I've done is I think I've brought together a lot of legal practice areas under one umbrella of sharing economy law or community resilience law, because there are definitely lawyers everywhere who have provided legal support to cooperatives. I shouldn't say there are many lawyers, but there are lawyers in every state, because there have been cooperatives around, you know, since the 19th century. But there are also lawyers who have created co-housing communities, lawyers who have provided support to nonprofit community farms. But the lawyers who do this work hadn't actually identified themselves as part of a movement or part of a area of focus. And so I think that my work has really helped to bring that together under one umbrella. And then the book was published by the American Bar Association. And a lot of lawyers around the country and actually around the world have reached out and said that they found the book and it really spoke to them as something that they had sort of in the back of their mind been wanting to do, or it helped to communicate what they were trying to communicate about their priorities. And so it's helping to create a community of lawyers internationally.
1: You said in a video that I saw that 70% of Americans are not being adequately served by the legal profession. Could you elaborate on that?
2: Well, most people think of lawyers as being very expensive, and lawyers do charge anywhere from $200 to $500 an hour, even $600 an hour. A friend of mine told me that's what his law firm charges for his time. So

0: say that they have to turn away pretty much, I think, 4 out of 5 of the requests for legal services. So it leaves a huge gap in the middle between the wealthiest and the poorest members of society, of people who have day-to-day legal needs, needing support for family law, for buying or renting their homes, for creating wills or trusts, for starting their own businesses. There are a lot of just aspects of life that require a little bit of legal expertise from time to time, and people just don't think about hiring a lawyer because they can't even imagine affording it. So lawyers have really elevated themselves to this place in society where they have made themselves inaccessible to the vast majority of people. And it has really benefited lawyers to do this for a long time because the wealthiest sector of society has had enough work to keep lawyers busy. And I think that bubble has now begun to burst. And there are a lot of unemployed lawyers who should be shifting the focus to serving more average members of society to do average legal work. Transactional lawyers, as opposed to litigators who go to court, transactional lawyers are the people who draft contracts and form organizations and just advise people on here are your steps to complying with the law.
1: Transactional lawyers might be needed for the sharing economy.
0: We need tons of transactional lawyers to help people do this because we have to create a whole new economy. I think we need to create a whole new economy. We need to replace all of the giant businesses that are destroying our planet. We need to replace them with community-managed, localized, sustainable businesses, and we need tons of lawyers to help people set those businesses up.
1: But I'm sure that there aren't yet courses in sharing law in a lot of places. So how does a lawyer get started with that?
0: Well, one thing that I like to make sure that the whole world knows is in 4 states, California included, you can become a lawyer without going to law school. So there are 4 staff members in my organization who are apprenticing either with me or another attorney to become lawyers. And so they're learning this work on the ground, basically learning it in practice. For people who have already become lawyers, I think the best thing to do is to just start taking clients and looking at what's already out there and how lawyers have assisted in the development of cooperatives and other new economy enterprises and try to replicate those models. But as far as what law schools are doing, there's a little bit of change happening here and there. There are transactional community economic development law clinics at maybe 20 or 30 different law schools that are starting to think more progressively, thinking more along the lines of supporting community scale economic projects. And so that's a step in the right direction. But overall, legal education hasn't changed quickly enough to keep up with the needs of our society. New York has the apprentice program, although you do need 1 year of law school. 3 other states, Washington, Virginia, and Vermont. Those 3 states, you don't need to go to law school at all. And then Maine, you have to go to law school for 2 years and you can apprentice for the rest. And my organization has a blog called likelincoln.org, and we started a Facebook group called Apprenticing to Become a Lawyer. So now we're being contacted by people in other states who said, oh, I wish I could do this in my state. How could I lobby legislators or the Supreme Court to change this and make this a viable pathway to becoming a lawyer? Because the other problem in the legal profession right now is lawyers are graduating law school with $200,000 of debt and they can't find jobs, and it's just not an economically smart decision to go to law school anymore. But we still need lawyers. Yeah. So.
1: Are there enough sharing lawyers in the formal sense that they recognize this as a legal discipline to have your own professional organization like the trial lawyers? You have your own convention?
0: I think there's just about to be enough lawyers doing this work. Our organization is creating a web platform for community building and resource sharing, but we're hoping we'll create an organization of sorts. Also, our organization has a fellowship program, and we've helped mentor 11 attorneys as they've been starting their law practices in this realm. And a bunch of them got together and have formed the Sustainable Economies Lawyer Association, something like that. And so I think this is going to start emerging. I think lawyers are going to realize they need to come together and learn from one another.
2: On Wings, you're hearing Janelle Orsi, author of Practicing Law in the Sharing Economy and co-founder of the Sustainable Communities Law Center. Interview by Kelly Ramirez Watson was conducted for Wings in 2014.
1: Is the U.S. a leader in sharing law, or are other countries more ahead of us in that way? In which ones?
0: I took a speaking tour through three cities in Australia.

0: Australia last year and made a lot of connections. And I think that helped to spark the creation of an organization there. I don't see really a unified movement elsewhere, such as Europe or South America, but I hear from attorneys there that they are interested in these things. And of course, Europe and South America are places where I see a lot of examples of great things happening, especially in the realm of worker-owned cooperatives. And so there must be lawyers who have come together and created best practices around that.
1: Specifically, what areas of life could we be sharing more but for current law?
0: We could be sharing more in the realm of food were it not for a lot of health and safety and agricultural laws that prevent us from doing so. A really disturbing example right now is that there are seed sharing libraries throughout the U.S. There's at least 300 of them. There are places where people can go and get free seed to grow vegetables and other plants. And then they're encouraged to harvest seeds later on and then donate seeds back to the library. And at least three or maybe four states now, the departments of agriculture have said, no, you can't do this. This violates seed labeling laws, laws that say you have to test the seeds that you're providing to people and label them with the testing information. So seed libraries can't comply with this. In the realm of food, when people come together and create formal arrangements to share food, or they go out into the community and donate food, like Food Not Bombs goes into the community and gives food out to people, they're often cracked down.

sound system has done miracles, miracles, miracles, miracles, miracles, miracles, miracles, miracles, miracles, miracles, miracles, miracles, miracles.

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Got a six-pack or some dates? Are you our waitress? 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

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There's new space. I can enter into it as full as or not without losing.

Yeah. 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Tollesbury, the village of the plough and the sail, where oysters remain the main trade. We look for the red hills, scorched clay structures used long ago to evaporate salt. Water, held in earth, over fire, revealing salt.

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And if you come across witch in a place name, this indicates where salt working was common practice. I remember my dad casting a pinch of salt over his left shoulder. Salt as a symbol of covenant with God. Salt as protector from the evil eye. Salt as a sacrificial element. Salt of the earth. Worth on salt. Sal. Salary. Drawing a line through the landscape. A piece of extractive history.

feeling very raw these days. With each perceived slight, a layer of skin peels. I get the urge to shell up and crawl away. Each slight a slight on my skin, causing it to feel and itch. Cat claw a front and pouted lips in despair. I want to shell and spiral in, sensitive to the smallest change in sound, alert to atmosphere. 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I'm protected and prepared. 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

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As water-like, as thin wings skims pull close to feather, as scale shimmers and dips. Shimmers underfoot, answers in air. 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

From the motorway we see a white deer and a blue tent on the beach. Both feel potent, signs to be deciphered. Water way out, wooden posts proud and old. Given status by the info boards. 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Did someone break this twig? Or did the sea do it? Seaweed fingers flowing, slowly eroding, 100 yards a decade. 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

0: features, which must have been good enough when he was a young man or thickened. His skin was red and bloated, but his dark eyes were merry. And though he could not have been less than 5'40", his hair was black and thick. It gave you an impression of great strength. It was a happy and graceful man. Except for the obscurity of Chibbord. The man was wired to talk to him. Are you going home on leave? She hazarded. No, I'm going home for good. His black eye twinkled. He was of a communicative turn. And before it was time for Mrs. Humbling to go below in order to have her bathe. He had told her a good deal about himself. He had been in the
1: Peninsula and Oriental States
0: for 25 years,
1: known simply as the PNO, operated the essential arterial link between Great Britain and the Far East. The vessel serving this route was the SS Rampura, a modern liner of 16,000 tons. She departed from the grey fog of London's Tilbury docks, tracing a precise line through the gateways of the Empire. The voyage proceeded south to Gibraltar and Marseille, before entering the heat of the Suez Canal at Port Said. After taking on coal at Aden and crossing the Indian Ocean to Colombo, the route turned eastward to the tropical ports of Penang and Singapore. From there, she steamed north to Hong Kong, finally terminating at the Bund of Shanghai. But on the night of December 31st, the ship was suspended in the humidity of the straits. The first class deck was designed to replicate a British garden. As W. Somerset Maugham wrote of this very voyage,
2: 这指的是那些乘坐三等舱前往东方殖民地的单身英国女性，在性别比例严重失调的远东，他们的目标是寻找丈夫。无论是种植原主还是殖民官员，如果在航程结束前没有订婚，他们就会原路返回。这种失败的反程者，在船员的俚语里拥有一个残酷的标签：退回的空瓶。当这些捕鱼舰对靠岸时，他们面对的是大英帝国的三种不同形态：第一站，新加坡。 它的官方定义是海峡殖民地，这里有一个游客们不知道的经济冷知识。 1925年， 新加坡拥有世界上最干净的街道，但这笔维护费是从哪里来的？答案是鸦片。当时的新加坡政府是合法的毒品经销商，这一年殖民政府接近40%的财政收入直接来自向华人苦力贩卖鸦片。大英帝国的文明外观其实是由瘾君子的钱供养的。

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1: There is a more immediate purpose to this trip, to get the material for my novel, which is set exactly one century ago.
0: 整个城市停摆了整整十六个月，这种寂静是比热带。
2: The stewards had the tightly festive air of people who are paid to simulate enjoyment. They held hands, they sang, they believed they were carrying civilization to the tropics, except for four men at the rail.They were the debris of the Great War, drifting toward the equator not to be found,

0: but to ease off. The humidity had already taken the starch out. They did not join the circle. They watched it with detached amusement of men who had already left the world behind.
1: In story, my white protagonist set abroad a P&O liner bound for the Orient, seeing at Lansing on New Year's Eve. The scene is derivative, resembling the colonial fantasies of Owen or Kipling, though inverted. The song was originally a Scottish ballad, likely lyricless in its inception, yet somehow transformed into the definitive Western ending for the new year.
0: As the chorus rose, one of them simply raised a glass to the dark horizon. The corner of his mouth lifted, not in joy, but in relief. It was the perfect anesthesia. For this brief, suspended second, the roar of the trenches was finally drowned out by the silence of the Indian Ocean. They were ready to vanish.
1: But viewed through the lens of Scottish history, this becomes intriguing. The once fierce resistance fighters were co-opted, ultimately becoming the soldiers who enforced imperial suppression at colonies. In this light, perhaps memory resides most enduringly in song and language.
2: Does not usually come to our demonstrations. By that, they meant the demonstrations that have been organized around the city for a few weeks now. they say it's a different crowd. No doubt that in the last weeks, we as Palestinian activists are working, protesting, participating, organizing. We are

0: All right.
1: Here we are.
0: Welcome back.
1: It's a pleasure to be back here.
0: We're back together.
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1: Aha, I was wondering. I've missed so much, I wondered where we got to. 27, just after May, Primo de Mayo, in the city of emergencies.
0: Here we are, Tuesday, May 5th, 2026. Coming to you live on Arshapel Station's community radio, 88.4 Berlin, 90.7 Potsdam. And we were listening to Tim Ra and Jan Struver. That was the Kosmische Kuriere. And we were listening to Venus Matinee. And we just heard Jara Alonso, brand new album. That was Linnisplatten.
1: Linnisplatten.
0: Yeah, Swedish-based artist, Jara Alonso. That was the album, Music of Many Nows. And we're going to keep it going with Julie Deac.

Hello? Can you hear me? Can you hear my voice? My voice was not always heard. My voice wasn't always listened to. My voice is a movement. My voice is a resistance of things on my way. I used to be someone important. I carried many voices.

0: my body have a color of the sky with many shades of green, brown after the rain. My body is a straight line stretching and stretching. It becomes a bow. My body is a spine of the snake. My body is the backbone of this city. I am a shapeshifter, taking a form of all that is solid and a closing. I was transformed from being unstoppable, and I became your civilized friend. I was one with all waters. I was one with all waters. I bring you alluvial gifts from different places, moving the ground, exchanging secretly. Come, let's change places. Everyone, change with someone and see from another perspective.
1: Can you hear that? Can you hear the sirens?
2: That's the city of emergencies.
3: That's Berlin.
2: Here we are, recording from Liebigstrasse in Friedrichshain, where there's a siren every 10 minutes these days.
3: You gotta do what you gotta do in Berlin.
2: So, we just heard a piece, a sound and spoken word piece, by Polish sound artist and poet Edka Jarząb, and this was called Becoming River Bega, and I believe it was a segment from that live performance she did, and I believe the River Bega is in the Balkans. Maybe it flows through Romania and Serbia.
3: I don't know. Can we get a fact check on that? Our staff here. Staff,
2: maybe if they have an answer, they can let us know by the end. But there's another siren. And I was has a pleasure to see Edka in performance last month at the Spore Initiative in Berlin. You've been there, Daniel?
3: I have. Is she based in Berlin?
2: No, she's based in Warsaw now, I believe, but she's was in Sokołowsko for many years, and this piece, actually, she did, this last performance she did was sort of based on materials from the mining world in Lower Silesia, so she brought in tangible materials of crushed rock and things that are mined, mainly used on the railway ballasts of all the train tracks throughout Poland. And it was quite interesting with her field recordings and her poetry, and also placing these materials into open speakers so the materials would dance, and we all inhaled the great coal and rather other materials. It was quite the effect.
3: You have a lot of experience with performances and artists that make you inhale dirt and mud.
2: Yeah, I think it's, you know,
3: it's your thing.
2: Yeah, and I'm open to it. I'm getting a little crusty, but
3: yeah. If you want to know more about art and Sokołowsko in Lower Silesia, check out 20 Seconds issue 8, the feature by Timothy Isherwood with contributions by Martina Chojnacka, and also check out 20 Seconds issue 4, Tim, with Masharu, the interview.
2: Oh,
3: with
2: Masharu, yes.
3: With
2: the Museum of Edible Earths, as you
3: Museum
2: were
3: of Edible
2: referring
3: Earths,
2: to.
3: And where Tim writes more about tasting various earths from various parts of the world and shifting from one element to another. We are going to listen to a recently re-released
1: piece of music by composer Anaya Lockwood. This is a repressing of the album World Rhythms, originally released in the mid to late 1960s and recently put out again by Lawrence English on his Room 40 imprint based in Australia. And before that, we also had the debut album by Yuli Deck that was the track Brisk off the album of the same name. So now we'll continue. This is World Rhythms by Anaya Lockwood.

0: And we are back. And I recognize, of course, one of those pieces that you brought to the table. Actually, I brought it to the table today. By Grisha Lichtenberger. We'll talk about that. But also, it seems like a lot of wonderful new music has come into the inbox of 20 Seconds Radio. Do you want to tell me about that inbox?
1: It's a magical place. It's like a Narnia of music. Mm-hmm. You go in one day, you come out the next month. I want to shout out all of the artists, label managers, press agents, and all the people who keep sending us their music. I have to say, there is a very large portion of Berlin-based music that's coming in to the inbox, but also music from all over the world. And it's a great way to keep up to date with what's going on, especially new music. I think that's what keeps us and the show so fresh and so much fun to do. Of course, that's when we're not playing classics by Lucio Dalla and Nina Simone. And
0: Sun Ra.
1: But we didn't need to dig into the inbox to get that track from Grisha Lichtenberger. That was Forrest Gump off the Ostra Nenya album. Mm-hmm. You want to talk about that album by Grisha?
0: I mean, we're close to that album. I've seen it live, and the live experience was interesting because he used created video pieces, little short video pieces for each song that he recorded and somehow replayed on the stage, even though a lot of that recording was digitally manipulated. So the piece is definitely a manipulation of his original composition, which is interesting. But he also wrote these pieces as a statement on our sort of obsession with mass media. Would you say that?
1: Yeah, I think that's fair to say. I mean, first of all, I'm really upset that I missed that concert, and I should ask him for video recordings of it because I wasn't there. It definitely has to do with our kind of resignation and in the face of a kind of constant overflow of media presences and sort of this empty dreamscape stare that some of us fall into. I definitely always relate the music to his paintings. And that's what I said in the introductory essay that I wrote to the album, which I encourage you all not to necessarily read the essay, but to buy the box set on Bandcamp released through Raster, the wonderful label based here in Chemnitz, where there's also an amazing booklet of all of the visual work that Grisha Lichtenberger produced, many large-scale paintings translated into a beautiful printed booklet. And
0: well, that's what's interesting about the whole project, that it's so multifaceted, that the box set is these images, painted images, in correlation with these pieces of piano music, and yet the live performance was based on different visuals, video images. So there's a lot he took into this whole world of Ostra Nenya, I would say.
1: Yeah, but I suppose that's Grisha Lichtenberger for you, a never-ending body of work, never-ending producer.
0: And always with us. He'll always be with us.
1: Big shout-out to Grisha if you're listening right now. Before that, as we said, we had music from Anaya Lockwood, that was World Rhythms, and just before us and for a while below us was Open Upon. That's off the album.
0: Well, while you find that album title, I just want to say that the fact checkers have come in. We've just got word, and yes, the River Bega is certainly in the Balkans. And secondly, I have been corrected that the material that was mined and sourced in the mines I was talking about in Poland is not coal, which I knew. It's just the inhalation of the experience felt like coal, but it's actually mellifere.
1: Mellifere.
0: Okay. So
1: next episode, we're going to tell you what mellifere is mined.
0: The fear of mella.
1: That was the album I was saying, Death Center. That was the track Open Upon. and the music of Eric K. Skodvin and Otto A. Totland, recorded here at Morphine Records by our dear friend Rabia Beaini. And now we're going to continue. We're going to move on over to Canada, to Montreal, and we're going to hear some music off the new album by Alex Zhang Huntai. This is the album Dras, and this is Mazil, released very recently on Shelter Press.

I want a dyke for a president. I want a person with AIDS for president. And I want a fag for a vice president. And I want someone with no health insurance. And I want someone who grew up in a place where the earth is so saturated with toxic waste that they didn't have a choice about getting leukemia. I want a president that had an abortion at 16, and I want a candidate who isn't the lesser of two evils. And I want a president who lost their last lover to AIDS, and who still sees that in their eyes every time they lay down to rest, who held their lover in their arms and knew they were dying. I want a president with no air conditioning. A president who has stood on line at the clinic, at the DMV, at the welfare office.

want to know why this isn't possible. And I want to know why we started learning somewhere down the line that a president is always

0: We're still here, Timothy. You're still here with me.
1: I'm here. We're having a good time, aren't we?
0: Yeah, I hope we don't sound too emotional after our long distance apart.
1: Yeah. What was that we just heard?
0: That was Teonanactal by Rosa Pistola off the brand new album.
1: I like that.
0: Yeah, it was great, wasn't it? And before that, we had Dioné. That's a music project by Eric Normand. And that's off the album Mille Feuilles. And before that, we had...
1: I Want a President was the name of that track from the never-ending body of work of Danish composer and songwriter Lisa Bregnegger. And... the text from that track, that's actually from her latest release, as I say. She's a very prolific artist who seems to release an album every few months, almost.
0: Few months, wow.
1: She's great. And I looked that poem up that she took for this I Want a Dyke for President, written in the 90s, I believe, during the height of the AIDS crisis, by American artist and activist Zoe Leonard.
0: It's not her poem.
1: It's not her poem, and Zoe Leonard is a photographer and sculptor, but also an essayist, I guess. And so those words are from that, and it's a new album called "I Want a Trans for President," released I think May 1st by Lisa Bregnegger.
0: So right on, Lisa. Thanks for
1: it's nice playing to have Lisa with us for the first time.
0: We unfortunately don't have very much time left on today's show, episode 27. Can you believe it? More than 2 years here on Archipel Station's Community Radio with myself, Daniel Melfi, and Timothy Isherwood back with us after some time off the airwaves. And we're going to end things off with some great music all in a row. We're going to play a track that is from a compilation of music for Palestine. This is a track called I Had Such a Strange Dream Last Night by Agnese Banti and Stefano Piglia off the compilation album Bologna for Palestine by Maple Death Records. Then we're going to have a track called Room Tone by Ananon, that's off the brand new album Dream Temperature. And we're going to end things off with one of my favorite pieces from the show today. That's Stanislaw Malinčić and Giovanni Lami. And speaking of names, I should also say that the fact checkers came in and Martina Hojnacka, not Hojnacka, was the contributor to that feature on Sokołowska.
1: Not easy. Polish is not easy.
0: It's not easy, but, you know, it's important when you have the strength of the team around you to keep you on your toes that you acknowledge it.
1: Yeah, we'll have fun with that last piece today. And put a smile on your face. You're right.
0: And, yeah, so this is Stanislaw Malinčić and Giovanni Lami. And Stanislaw was a self-taught autodidact musician working in what was then Poland and has since become Belarus. He was alive from 1928 to 2007. And this music has been recorded by Mikola Kozienska, a musical ethnographer in the 90s, and was then recently, engaged with by Italian sound artist Giovanni Lami.
1: Oh, okay.
0: So thanks, as always, for tuning in to 20 Seconds Radio. Thanks, Tim.
1: Yeah, it was great to be with you in person. And

0: Have a good month, and maybe next month we can phone it in, satellite phone from.
1: Yeah, we'll get the Berlin Bologna
0: or something.
1: Berlin Bologna access going.
0: Okay.
1: Enjoy and goodbye.
0: Goodbye.

0: This is the Electronic Intifada Newscast. I'm Nora Barrows-Friedman, Associate Editor at the Electronic Intifada. It's day 937 of Israel's genocide in Gaza. Here's a brief summary of some of the latest developments this week in Palestine and Lebanon. In Gaza, Israel is killing and injuring Palestinians every day, nearly 7 months into the fraudulent ceasefire, while the health crisis is exacerbated by Israel's ongoing draconian blockade on essential items, including medicine, infrastructure materials, and fuel. As of Wednesday, Israel has killed at least 823 Palestinians and injured more than 2,300 in Gaza since the so-called ceasefire was declared in October 2025, according to the Palestinian Ministry of Health. On Wednesday, Israeli attacks killed 5 Palestinians and injured 7 across Gaza, including a paramedic, Ibrahim Sakhar, who was killed, according to the health ministry. Reporter Saad Hezbollah captured footage of Sakhar's colleagues collapsing in grief around his body. Israeli attacks on Tuesday killed 3 Palestinians, including a 9-year-old boy who was shot by an Israeli drone in eastern Khan Yunus. A relative speaking to reporters said that they don't have cooking gas to make food, so the child, Adel al-Najjar, was collecting cardboard scraps for his family to use as fuel. Dropsite News reports that Adel's younger brother had been killed under similar circumstances in the same area just a month ago. At least 226 children have been killed since the start of the fraudulent ceasefire. An Israeli airstrike killed 2 Palestinians in Gaza City in an attack on a vehicle. Reporter Wadia Abu al-Saud was asked by another journalist what happened in that attack. Abu al-Saud, whose hand was covered in blood, says that, quote, "The whole world is saying that we have a ceasefire. I want to tell the world this is the blood of a martyr. Every day we have martyrs. Every day we have casualties. Every day there are violations. The occupation continues to target civilians, but the difference is that cameras and screens have been shut off from Gaza today. During the days of the genocide, they said there was global solidarity with us. Now there is no coverage, and they strike us every day. The siege is still ongoing. The healthcare system is collapsing. The education system has stopped. Every pillar of dignified life in Gaza has remained destroyed."
1: علشان العالم كله هيتو بيحكي انه احنا بوقت اطلاق نار بحب ابلغ العالم هردم الشهيد كل يوم في عنا شهداء كل يوم في عنا اصابات كل يوم في عنا خروقات الاحتلال ما زال مستمر باستهداف المدنيين ولكن الفارق 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مدمرة.
0: That was reporter Wadia Abu al-Saud. Israeli drones targeted and killed Imad Mikdad, a man who ran a solar-powered device charging point in Gaza City on April 25th. In addition to providing an essential service for his community, Mikdad was also the president of the Palestinian Billiards and Snooker Federation. On April 27th, the Israeli army killed a Palestinian teenager in northern Gaza. The Wafa news agency reported that Ayham al-Omari, 15 years old, was killed in the Beit Lahia area. 12 Palestinians were killed across Gaza on April 24th. In a wave of airstrikes and tank shellings. Medical sources said that 3 people, 2 of them police officers, were killed in an Israeli strike in Gaza City, while 2 other police officers were killed in an attack in Beit Lahia. Another strike in Khan Yunus killed 7 others, including 4 police. Gaza's Ministry of the Interior and National Security stated that the strikes were yet another deliberate attack on police officers in an intentional effort to further destabilize the society in the Gaza Strip. A 4-year-old girl, Naya Al-Tanani, was injured in the attack in Gaza City and died of her injuries shortly thereafter. Reporter Nahed Hajjaj captured video of Naya's mother and relatives holding her small body, wrapped in a shroud soaked in blood at the hospital. On April 23rd, a child was shot in the neck by Israeli forces who fired from their army vehicles in Beit Lahia. Reporter Saad Hezbollah filmed Zeina Batah in the hospital in critical condition. As Israel maintains a brutal blockade on the Gaza Strip, preventing basic materials from entering while hundreds of thousands of families remain inside dilapidated tent shelters, an increase of rodent infestations has been reported. UNRWA, the United Nations Agency for Palestine Refugees, reported this week that in areas that are overcrowded with displaced families, especially in Khan Yunis and in locations with large amounts of rubble in Gaza City and North Gaza, an ongoing shortage of rodenticides have increased the risk of transmission of rodent-borne diseases such as leptospirosis and plague. Additionally, rat bites have been increasingly documented in multiple health facilities over the past months, the agency noted. A spokesperson for the Gaza municipality told the publication Middle East Eye in mid-April that, quote, despite our efforts to address the rodent problem, such as partial sewage interventions and removing random garbage dumps, we cannot eliminate the problem under current conditions. The scale of the disaster far exceeds available capacities, he added. Meanwhile, skin diseases and viruses such as scabies and chickenpox have surged, UNRWA added, due to a lack of basic sanitation services, medications, and hygiene supplies. Health experts say that the ability to control the problem is constrained by a severe shortage of pesticides, anti-lice shampoos, medical treatments, and calamine lotion. Israel extended the administrative detention of Dr. Hossam Abu Safia this week, with Israeli authorities indicating that his detention is now, quote, indefinite. Administrative detention is an Israeli practice of imprisonment without charges or a trial. Dr. Abu Safia, a pediatrician, was abducted by the Israeli army in December 2024 after soldiers raided the medical facility that he directed, Kamal Adwan Hospital in Beit Lahia in northern Gaza. The hospital was then destroyed. Dr. Abu Safia is being held by Israel under its so-called unlawful combatants law, which allows itself to detain Palestinians from Gaza for prolonged periods without trial. Physicians for Human Rights in Israel said that the court, quote, upheld the detention despite arguments that detaining a doctor while performing his medical duties constitutes unlawful detention. The doctor's family said that he had been denied access to his lawyer for more than 2 months and is currently in the Ketziot prison in the Naqab Desert. They said that his health is severely deteriorating due to the physical violence Israeli guards have routinely inflicted on him, as well as ongoing significant weight loss and systematic medical neglect. Turning to the occupied West Bank, Israeli forces shot and killed a 37-year-old father, Abdel Halim Ruhi Hamad, in the town of Silwad near Ramallah early Wednesday morning. The General Authority of Civil Affairs stated that Israeli forces withheld his body. Israeli soldiers raided the town and carried out searches of Palestinian homes and assaulted the residents, witnesses told Anadolu News Agency. Soldiers also removed an injured person from inside the Ruhi family home during the raid, which began around 1:30 a.m. The Israeli army said in a statement that during an operational activity by army forces in the village of Silwad, two individuals attacked two Israeli soldiers, who were wounded and evacuated to a hospital. Hamad was the father of a 1.5-year-old child and the brother of Mohammed Hamad, who was killed by Israeli forces in 2021 and whose body is still being withheld, Wafa News Agency reported. Also on Wednesday, Israeli forces shot and killed a child, 15-year-old Ibrahim Abdul Fattah Al-Khayat, in the southern city of Al-Khalil during a raid. The local Wafa news agency reported that a large convoy of army vehicles stormed the Al-Hawoz area and sealed off the main street, denying Palestinian civilians free movement and ordering store owners to close their shops before storming the premises of a charity. The soldiers fired barrages of live ammunition, tear gas, and concussion bombs at the residents, resulting in casualties and the murder of the child, who was shot in the abdomen. Israeli forces shot and killed a Palestinian child last week on April 23rd during a raid into the northern city of Nablus, alleging that the child had been throwing stones at an armored military vehicle. 15-year-old Yusuf Sameh Eshtaya was killed by soldiers who opened fire on him. Hundreds of mourners gathered for his funeral procession through the streets of his village of Tel near Nablus. The day before Israeli forces murdered Yusuf, Israeli settlers shot and killed a young Palestinian man in the town of Deir Dibwan, east of Ramallah. 25-year-old Auda Atef Awauda was shot in the back by settlers. On April 21st, Israeli settlers opened fire on a secondary school in the village of Al-Mughayr, killing 14-year-old Aus Hamdi Nassan and 32-year-old Jihad Marzouk Abu Naim. Witnesses who spoke to the New Arab said the settlers deliberately fired at the students with the intention of killing them. They added that Israeli forces provided cover for the settlers while beating back residents who were attempting to rescue their children. The New Arab reported that, quote, testimonies of the residents and the wounded taken at the specialized Arab hospital suggest that the attack was premeditated, with the settlers having attempted to divert attention away from the school ahead of the attack. Faraj Nassan, uncle of the slain student Aus Nassan, said the settlers attempted to storm the village in the morning from the southern side. After a confrontation with residents, the settlers withdrew to an area near the school. Eyewitness Kifah Nassan, who went to the school after hearing about settler activity nearby, said the Israelis fired directly at the school's windows, classrooms, and balconies. The army arrived shortly after and began dispersing the Palestinian residents and firing tear gas at them to keep them away from the school. Nassan suggested that the soldiers gave the settlers enough time to carry out the attack, arriving only after 15 or 20 minutes and pushing away the Palestinian residents. He described harrowing scenes of terrified students trying to escape, crawling out through balconies before residents were able to evacuate them. A paramedic said that he witnessed three settlers deliberately firing at children attempting to flee classrooms or even just stepping outside to see what was happening. According to the paramedic, the settlers parked their vehicles on a road west of the village known as Al-Kasarat, then climbed the hill overlooking the school, standing only about 50 meters away. He noted that one student was shot in the head and another who followed him was shot in the hand. That was from a report in the New Arab. The publication noted that the 14-year-old boy who was killed, Aus Hamdi Nassan, was the son of Hamdi Nassan, who was also killed by settlers in an attack in 2019. Hamdi had attempted to transport wounded people during a settler attack and successfully evacuated some, but was shot and killed while trying to rescue another. The United Nations Human Rights Office says that since the start of 2026, approximately 680 settler attacks have been recorded in over 200 Palestinian villages and towns, resulting in the full displacement of 9 Palestinian communities. Meanwhile, in Lebanon, Israel continues to kill and injure people while destroying entire villages in the south, in spite of a so-called ceasefire. Israeli attacks have killed more than 2,500 people and injured 8,000 since March 2nd, and have displaced more than 1.6 million from their homes. For more on the situation on the ground in Lebanon amid the political charade of a U.S.-brokered fraudulent ceasefire, our contributor Rokaya Chamsuddin filed this report for the Electronic Intifada on Wednesday evening.
2: Rokaya Chamsuddin reporting for the Electronic Intifada. While Washington attempts to portray a 3-week extension of the U.S. brokered ceasefire as a diplomatic breakthrough, The reality across South Lebanon reveals a war that has merely shifted its form. The State Department's stabilization rhetoric serves as a hollow veneer for an Israeli campaign of ethnic cleansing that is struggling to translate aerial destruction into territorial control. What we are witnessing is a calculated attempt by the occupation to offset its salt ground offensive and its failure to establish dominance south of the Litani River. The human cost of this diplomatic theater is being written in blood through a series of documented massacres. In Jibshit, an Israeli airstrike recently wiped out three generations of an entire family. In Jweya, located in the district of Sur, just west of Ghana, Israeli bombardment killed six people, including a child. The depravity of these attacks reached a new threshold in Majdanzun, where a double-tap strike deliberately targeted rescue teams. After an initial Israeli airstrike, a second missile was launched as Lebanon's civil defense teams worked to extract the wounded, killing three paramedics and a civilian mid-extraction. These relentless attacks are the frantic outbursts of an occupying force unable to secure the front lines through conventional combat. This pattern of targeting reached a chilling peak with the killing of veteran Al-Akhbar journalist Amal Khanin on April 22nd near At-Tire. Khanin was traveling with colleague and photojournalist Zainab Faraj when their vehicle was deliberately targeted. After seeking shelter in a nearby building, a subsequent strike hit the area, trapping Khanin under the rubble. Faraj was pulled out first, critically injured, but repeated Israeli attacks, including fire on Red Cross ambulances and the use of sound grenades, prevented rescuers from reaching Khanin. She remained trapped for over 7 hours before clearance was finally granted, by which time she was found dead. Her killing, alongside Faraj's critical injury, marks a blatant attempt to silence those documenting the occupation's failures in South Lebanon. While Israel's bombardment has claimed over 2,500 lives in Lebanon since the escalation in March, the resistance has responded with surgical strikes. In the final week of April, Hezbollah utilized fiber-optic-guided FPV drones to bypass aerial defenses, successfully targeting soldiers within occupation security zones. These operations have inflicted consistent casualties, including a strike in Taibe that killed an Israeli sergeant and wounded six others. Despite this aerial terror, the resistance has dismantled the myth of Israeli air superiority. Fighters recently brought down a multi-million-dollar Hermes 450 drone over Alcantara following the interception of an Hermes 900 Starliner. The dismantling of these strategic assets, occurring alongside the destruction of countless Merkava tanks, confirms that on the ground, every attempt to stabilize occupation zones has been met with a wall of fire, while the Israeli military resorts to scorched earth demolitions of border towns to fabricate a buffer zone. These actions reveal a military that has exhausted its strategic options. The message from the South is clear. The era of easy incursions is over.
0: That was Rokaya Shamsuddin reporting for the Electronic Intifada from Lebanon on Wednesday. We've published many features in the last week, but we wanted to highlight how Israel ravaged Gaza City's Al-Zahra neighborhood by Amro Rashad Abu Aisha, writing from Gaza. He recounts his life in the Zahra neighborhood in southern Gaza City, which was made up of dozens of tall residential towers. Abu Aisha was forcibly evacuated from his apartment with his family in the early weeks of the genocide in October 2023. And these are excerpts from what he wrote about his displacement and the destruction of his community. Quote, "Life in Al-Zahra was peaceful, uninterrupted by the Israeli genocidal machine until October 19th, when our neighbor Abu Ahmed knocked on our door and told us that the Israeli army was about to bomb three of Al-Iskan towers. He advised us to unfasten our glass windows from their hinges and remove them entirely to prevent the glass from breaking during the bombardment, which might cause injuries. Around 10 minutes after we evacuated, a series of intense successive airstrikes, or fire belts, shocked the city. When the raid was over, I returned and saw the three towers leveled to the ground, as if an earthquake had struck them. I saw some of the grieving residents trying to collect their belongings or anything that could be useful. Others were looking at the rubble, weeping at their memories and the effort that had gone into buying the apartments, which were destroyed in minutes. I went back to our apartment, distressed and tired. I slept for 4 hours and woke up around 6 p.m. When I stood on the balcony, I saw a crowd of people heading toward our tower, panicked, some screaming and others holding bags. I left the apartment and walked downstairs at a fast pace, anxiously asking myself over and over, what now? I went to the crowd where I saw a man holding his phone and talking to an Israeli officer. The officer told him that the residents of the rest of Al-Iskan Towers should evacuate immediately. Unbelievable. Preposterous. The people denied that and thought that the Israeli army just wanted to bomb one or two of the towers. It is impossible, the residents argued, to wipe out 21 tall towers in such a short time. We couldn't imagine that. How naive we were. But all that uncertainty vanished after the first air raid obliterated one tower. We were horrified. Even though our tower in Al-Zafar wasn't under threat of being bombed, we evacuated, taking only the essentials like food, flour, and our personal bags. We also threw some mattresses and blankets from the window because we had no time to carry them down the stairs. We put them into our two cars and headed to the campus, which was about 200 meters from the towers. When we arrived, we found the campus crammed with people. When we started searching for a corner to put down our things, another airstrike hit, shattering all the windows around us. My family and I were not injured, but I remember a boy whose face was deeply cut by a piece of glass. With every airstrike, I felt as if my heart had been torn out of my chest and then put back in. I'm not sure what type of missiles the Israeli army used, but the explosions caused high-intensity waves of pressure and sound. Although 2.5 years have passed, I still have no words to describe what I saw. The geography of the neighborhood was upended, a destruction that I've never seen before. Ashes covered the whole area, and the piles of rubble were mixed together, blocking the streets. One couldn't recognize their own apartment, and even if they did, they couldn't even reach it because of the humongous piles of rubble. Residents would inspect the area and then leave in tears, not even trying to retrieve anything from the rubble. On that day, most of Al-Zahra was obliterated. Almost all of its residents fled, including people whose apartments were still standing, like us, and relocated either to southern Gaza or back to Gaza City. My family and I went back to Gaza City, staying there and bearing the famine and the constant scenes of death. I have never tried to return to Al-Zahra, but whenever I journey to southern Gaza, I can see it from Al-Rashid Street, flattened and annihilated. Beginning at Nusayrat refugee camp, not a single building has been left standing or unscathed. The scale of destruction is inconceivable. Those are excerpts from How Israel Ravaged Gaza City's Al-Zahra Neighborhood by Amro Rashad Abu Aisha, a student of English, writing from Gaza on electronicintifada.net. And now, as we always do, we wanted to highlight people expressing joy, determination, and reclamation across Palestine and around the world. The co-founders of the newly opened Phoenix Library in Gaza, who collected, repaired, and reshelved hundreds of books from underneath the rubble, held one of their first events. In collaboration with the General Union of Palestinian Writers and Authors, they hosted a reading seminar for the novel A Spark of Fire, by the Palestinian author Mahmoud al-Basiouni. The Phoenix Library says, quote, "We are striving to breathe life back into reading." And at the Gaza seashore, Ahmed al-Madhoun captured this video of a father teaching his eager young sons how to fish. And that's it for the news roundup. As always, go to electronicintifada.net for much more, especially to read our new features by our brave writers in Gaza. You've been listening to the Electronic Intifada's newscast. I'm Nora Barrows-Friedman. Want to hear more? Check out our live stream with interviews, reports, and analysis, along with print articles, podcasts, and more at electronicintifada.net. Produced by Nora Barrows-Friedman, Tamara Nassar, and Pierre Loisel. Welcome to Electronic Intifada Radio. I'm Nora Barrows-Friedman. On this episode, another genocide behind walls. Maha Husseini discusses a new report on systematic sexual violence against Palestinians in Israeli prisons.
3: They wanted their abuses to trespass the direct victims to an entire society, to break an entire society of Palestinians. And this is also why we say that this is a form of genocide, not just systematic practices. No, it's not only war crimes, it's not crimes against humanity, but it's also a form and a tool of genocide that Israel has been practicing.
0: The Electronic Intifada's contributor, Rokaya Chemsedin, reports from South Lebanon.
2: While Washington attempts to portray a three-week extension of the U.S. broken ceasefire as a diplomatic breakthrough, the reality across South Lebanon reveals a war that has merely shifted its form. The human cost of this diplomatic theater is being written in blood through a series of documented massacres.
0: And John Elmer reports on Hezbollah-built armed drones taking a deadly toll on the invading Israeli army. This is Electronic Intifada Radio. This episode highlights the news, interviews, and reports from our live stream broadcast on April 30th, 2026. Later in the show, we hear from journalist Maha Husseini, the head of media and public engagement at Euromed Human Rights Monitor. She tells us about a new report that exposes sexual violence against Palestinians in Israeli prisons and detention centers as a de facto state policy, used as a tool of subjugation and destruction. But first, we go to South Lebanon. The Electronic Intifada's contributor, Rokaya Chemsedin, filed this report for us.
2: Rokaya Chemsedin reporting for the Electronic Intifada. While Washington attempts to portray a three-week extension of the U.S. brokered ceasefire as a diplomatic breakthrough, the reality across South Lebanon reveals a war that has merely shifted its form. The State Department's stabilization rhetoric serves as a hollow veneer for an Israeli campaign of ethnic cleansing that is struggling to translate aerial destruction into territorial control. What we are witnessing is a calculated attempt by the occupation to offset its salt ground offensive and its failure to establish dominance south of the Litani River. The human cost of this diplomatic theater is being written in blood through a series of documented massacres. In Jibshit, an Israeli airstrike recently wiped out three generations of an entire family. In Jouya, located in the district of Sur, just west of Ghana, Israeli bombardment killed six people, including a child. The depravity of these attacks reached a new threshold in Majdanzoun, where a double-tap strike deliberately targeted rescue teams. After an initial Israeli airstrike, a second missile was launched as Lebanon civil defense teams worked to extract the wounded, killing three paramedics and a civilian mid-extraction. These relentless attacks are the frantic outbursts of an occupying force unable to secure the front lines through conventional combat. This pattern of targeting reached a chilling peak with the killing of veteran Al-Akhbar journalist Amal Khanin on April 22nd near At-Tire. Khanin was traveling with colleague and photojournalist Zainab Faraj when their vehicle was deliberately targeted. After seeking shelter in a nearby building, a subsequent strike hit the area, trapping Khanin under the rubble. Faraj was pulled out first, critically injured, but repeated Israeli attacks, including fire on Red Cross ambulances and the use of sound grenades, prevented rescuers from reaching Khanin. She remained trapped for over 7 hours before clearance was finally granted, by which time she was found dead. Her killing, alongside Faraj's critical injury, marks a blatant attempt to silence those documenting the occupation's failures in South Lebanon. While Israel's bombardment has claimed over 2,500 lives in Lebanon since the escalation in March, the resistance has responded with surgical strikes. In the final week of April, Hezbollah utilized fiber-optic-guided FPV drones to bypass aerial defenses, successfully targeting soldiers within occupation security zones. These operations have inflicted consistent casualties, including a strike in Taibe that killed an Israeli sergeant and wounded six others. Despite this aerial terror, the resistance has dismantled the myth of Israeli air superiority. Fighters recently brought down a multi-million-dollar Hermes 450 drone over Alcantara following the interception of an Hermes 900 Starliner. The dismantling of these strategic assets, occurring alongside the destruction of countless Merkava tanks, confirms that on the ground, every attempt to stabilize occupation zones has been met with a wall of fire, while the Israeli military resorts to scorched earth demolitions of border towns to fabricate a buffer zone. These actions reveal a military that has exhausted its strategic options. The message from the South is clear. The era of easy incursions is over.
0: That was the Electronic Intifada's contributor, Rokhaya Chamsedin, in South Lebanon. This week on the Resistance Report, John Elmer breaks down the latest footage of Hezbollah-built armed drones that are taking a deadly toll on the invading Israeli army.
4: This is the Resistance Report on day 937 of Israel's genocide in Gaza. Today is day 59 of Hezbollah's defense of South Lebanon. It is also day 62 of the U.S. and Israel's war against Iran, which is currently in a bit of a blockade stalemate, such as it is. Today, we are going to focus on Lebanon, the area south of the Litani River, which was what Israel said that they were going to conquer in this stage of the war. They have not done so, but Chief of Staff of the Israeli military, Eyal Zamir, said that there is no ceasefire in Lebanon. There's still six IDF divisions operating in Lebanon. And we're hearing from the Israeli soldiers a lot of the same things we heard from the final stage of the military operation in Gaza during Gideon's Chariots, in that military is saying they are not fighting Hezbollah, they are destroying homes and making it so that there's nowhere to return to, which is what they said they were doing in Beit Hanun and Rafah in Gaza. There was a Haaretz article with the headline that there's no logic to this, quoting scared IDF officers, talking about troops facing deadly Hezbollah drones while demolishing southern Lebanon homes. Israeli soldiers describe risking their lives to guard civilian contractors demolishing buildings in Shia villages near the Israel border as they remain exposed to Hezbollah's explosive drones, considered a significant challenge for which there is no foreseeable future. They're not defeating any resistance force. They're not disarming any resistance force. They're carrying out a genocidal ethnic cleansing rampage against civilians, which is basically, as we know, all the Israeli military is able to achieve. An Israeli military officer told Haaretz that the only mission is to continue destruction. There is no other mission. The IDF believes this systematic destruction of Shia villages will prevent villagers from returning home. Another commander said that contrary to the IDF's claims that the soldiers are destroying terrorist infrastructure in these villages, the destruction goes well beyond that. Quote, it is not terrorist infrastructure. We are destroying everything. It goes well beyond that, an officer said about Israel's plan. So far, they're unable to move on the ground, which is consistent with their previous ground war in 2024, where they were also repelled from advancing. And so when they are militarily defeated, they turn and destroy civilian homes. So that is the situation as it stands right now. Because of operational security reasons, various other reasons, some of the videos are published with a lag, sometimes up to 2 weeks, and sometimes they're published literally within minutes. So we're seeing the military media department operating across a 100-kilometer front line and filing their reports within minutes of the operation. So we're seeing full command and control and resistance on a level that has the Israelis really scrambling right now. So let's take a look at some of the footage from the past week. Naim Qassem spoke this week, and he said the resistance reiterates five non-negotiable conditions about this war. Number one, total cessation of aggression by land, air, and sea, withdrawal of Israeli troops from occupied territories, the release of prisoners, the return of all residents to their towns, and reconstruction. He said the resistance maintains it will liberate every inch of occupied land. Record this for history, he said. The Israeli enemy will not remain on a single inch of our occupied land, and our people will return to their lands to the very inch of the southern border with occupied Palestine. And together, our people, just as we resisted together, we will rebuild together. So that's the Secretary General of Hezbollah, Naim Qassem, speaking this week about the fight. We've also heard him say that this fight is existential, that they will fight to their last breath to liberate these lands in the south that Israel believes by destroying will remove people's, I don't know what they think. It'll remove people's desire to move back home. That's not the case. And I don't think these can hold up in Gaza or in Lebanon, but we won't make any predictions at this stage in the battle. Here we see a traditional anti-tank operation. This is through a thermal camera. You can see the Merkava tank arriving. You can see the heat signature of its engine, which is in the front on a Merkava. And the reason it is on the front, incidentally, is because of exactly this video that we're watching right now, a Kornet anti-tank guided missile strike from up high on a hill, direct hit on the tank. We're seeing an explosion of the tank and it slowly coming to a stop. We're going to see in a minute here, the targeted tank crewmen are going to stumble out of the back of the tank after this strike. The idea of putting the engine in the front was that you get an extra 2 tons or so of heavy steel and metal guarding. So that's why the engine is in the front, and we see the reason for it there. There's clearly injuries in this operation, although none reported. I'm going to show you a few of these videos this week that there's clearly casualties that were not reported, which is not surprising. This operation was on March 30th near Bintij Bail. These are their tank killer units, their anti-tank guided missile units that have heretofore have been the backbone of Hezbollah's operational disposition until the FPV drone era arrived, as it has. And they are able to hit from a further distance with the FPV drones, the first-person view drones, than they are with these anti-tank missiles. And so Israel's effort to make an anti-tank line is useless against the drones that we are going to see for most of this show. And that has been something that has been surprising, because the anti-tank units have been such a consistent part of Hezbollah's operations. And the Israelis know that, and the Israelis have been essentially hiding from that through the operations in South Lebanon. And that's what the Israeli military was saying in that Haaretz article. They're not fighting. They're not looking for Hezbollah fighters to engage and battle. They're not looking to disarm them. They know they can't do that. They know they can't defeat it. So what they're doing is simply destroying civilian property as a response to Hezbollah's resistance. You're seeing a medevac of wounded troops, and then the medevac area, the landing area, was targeted by multiple FPV first-person view drones right beside the medevac helicopter. This was in Taibe. One soldier was killed in a previous operation, 4 seriously wounded, and 2 others moderately wounded in an operation that we're going to see coming up. The drone there just misses. Nobody was injured by that drone strike. Let's take a look at the footage from the Hezbollah video here. So we're watching again, quadcopter drone. You can see them traveling through South Lebanon, identifying a tank here that is stuck and has personnel standing around. Here we have an FPV strike. This drone is going to hunt down this excavator that's actively demolishing houses right now and deliver it more precisely than any other ammunition that you could find directly into the cockpit of that excavator. And now we know from Israeli crews that they have soldiers around them protecting these guys excavating, and an excavator operator was killed this week. I'll get to that. But the Israeli soldiers in Haaretz said that part of this plan in South Lebanon is a polygon is marked out for each of the units of the area showing the section that they're responsible for raising. At the end of every day, there's an assessment of what was accomplished, and every commander is required to report on how many homes he destroyed. Each unit is assigned a number of bulldozers and excavators operated by civilian contractors that the military is required to protect. First time they've shown us the build. These builds are smart, clean, cheap assembly, easy to assemble, resilient supply chain. You can see the fiber optic cable wrapped around it. The spooling is kind of odd on this one, but this is what is brilliant about these builds, is that they're all built by component parts. And depending on the payload, depending on the distance, they can alter the battery array. They can add more or less fiber optic cable, which is essentially a fishing line that connects to the command controller, which gives instant feedback, low latency, and it's extremely accurate. And it also resists all of the Israeli tools that are supposed to block these. Electronic warfare, their active protection systems, you'll see, are unable to stop them. You see the RPG warhead that's hanging underneath there. So you're delivering precisely a pretty devastating warhead onto whatever part of the vehicle or target that you want. And that is what makes these so difficult for the Israelis to stop and has really tilted the battlefield in Lebanon. This is in Bint Ishbael, again, against destructive D9 bulldozers that are destroying homes again. And there you see the target, a D9 Caterpillar bulldozer on the BDS list. Caterpillar is going to get hit again right in the cockpit. And the IDF is scrambling about these quadcopters because they don't have any defense for them. The Army radio said that the improvements to soldiers' weapons is one of the ideas to increase the ability to hit the drones. There are special intentions and also fragmentation ammunition that can be fired at the drone to increase the chances of hitting it. So shotguns, basically, is what they're saying. It was decided to reduce helicopter landing times inside Lebanese territory so that the time the helicopter is on the ground during the casualty evacuation is minimized to reduce the possibility of Hezbollah locating the helicopter and trying to hit it. Again, Hezbollah intelligence will make that useless. They want to deploy various types of radars extensively within Lebanese territory. Radars aren't going to work unless you want your radar to pick up every single bird that's flying, and then you're going to pop off your weaponry at the bird that your radar caught. There's really no solution. The Israelis testing one of their Hummers with Ukrainian-style netting all over the Jeep. And that's really the only solution that they have found in Ukraine, is to put massive fishing nets above their positions. So we'll see where Israel goes with this. The Israelis have complained that the threat is more significant when they're out in the open, which matches the battlefield in Ukraine, that the open areas and commuting vehicles like this one here, the Humvee that's going to come up, drone is going to come up behind it and attempt to put it into the back door of this Humvee. We don't see the final detonation, but again, it's carrying an anti-tank warhead, a 93-millimeter anti-tank warhead that has the ability to penetrate as much as 500 millimeters of rolled homogeneous armor, and that is not what is on those Humvees. And that's also why the net won't work. You put a net over this vehicle that we're watching right here, the RPG round just gets caught in the net and then detonates over top of the troops. So not super useful. Another soldier was killed today. 13 more were wounded today in FPV drone strikes. Again, FPV stands for first person view, which is what we're seeing here. The pilot is looking at the same thing that we're looking at. That's an Aton eight-wheeled troop carrier that got hit there directly on the top. We saw them a little bit in Gaza, but these are new vehicles since the 2023 war began. Again, this is all the same war that started on October 7th. We cover it that way, and all the players see it that way as well. again, a strike on the top of that Eitan in Bint Ishbel. We're going to see another one here aiming directly at the active protection system, right directly on it. This hit is going to show you. The next video is against another excavator. These have been consistently targeted. You can see the destruction. This is in Bint Ishbel. Systematic destruction with bulldozers, but also with carrying explosives like we saw in Gaza to carry out the demolitions. And this is, again, an active excavator. You can see it moving. This was from April 14th, this operation, again, directly into the cockpit of a manned excavator actively demolishing homes. Another excavator strike killed one of the civilian contractors, military contractors, and his son was seriously wounded by shrapnel. And interestingly, from Army Radio, according to procedures introduced in the IDF during the war, all employees of contractor companies sign a document before entering Lebanon acknowledging that they will not be recognized as fallen IDF soldiers. So their families don't get compensation for them getting killed. They signed a waiver. There's nothing civilian about that operation. It's clearly a military operation. It's a paramilitary operation at the very least, but they don't want to give the civilian contractors the benefits that are given to soldiers' families. So that's kind of another dark element of the overall genocidal project that Israel is rampaging through the region with. This is the fiber optics. This is the first time they showed us this. We've seen it before. We saw it on crashed drones, but this is the first time they've shown us the obvious spool. The nose spits out like a fishing rod, essentially something equivalent to a fishing line, and it drags it behind while it's flying. And that's how you get the sharp commands. The commander, the controller, is literally connected to the device. There's no radio signal that could be blocked by electronic warfare or by hills or by buildings on those hills like we've seen in these previous videos. So it's very effective. And this is, you know, something that we've seen in the war in Ukraine, where entire villages are just covered with what it looks like fishing line, but are the fiber optics. And there's really no defense against these. A commander told Army Radio, there's not much to do about it, said a commander currently fighting in Lebanon. The briefing the troops receive boils down to be alert. And if you spot a drone, try and shoot it. So that's where they're at with it. And kind of counterintuitively, the fiber optics allows the drone in some cases to fly at a greater distance. It extends the range, again, because of the hills and the ways that the radio signals can be knocked down. So interesting developments. And there you see it for the first time. In each of these videos, the ones from this week, Hezbollah says specifically what the ceasefire violation that they are responding to is. So they are upholding the ceasefire, but they're responding to everything that Israel is doing. They're not allowing this ceasefire to be a continuation of the war like Israel wants, to try to achieve what they can't achieve in battle by doing it during a ceasefire, demolishing homes. So significant week of operations for Hezbollah, no end in sight. And that has been the resistance report for day 937 of Israel's genocide in Gaza.
0: That was the Electronic Intifada's John Elmer. You're listening to Electronic Intifada Radio with me, Nora Barrows-Friedman. And now the Electronic Intifada's director, Ali Abu Nima, and our next guest discuss widespread patterns of sexual violence against Palestinian detainees from the Gaza Strip.
5: Before we begin, a clear warning. This discussion includes descriptions of sexual violence and torture that may be distressing. Today, we're going to discuss a report that is extremely difficult to read, but impossible to ignore. A new investigation by Euromed Human Rights Monitor titled Another Genocide Behind Walls documents systematic sexual violence against Palestinian detainees held in Israeli prisons and military detention centers since October 2023. Based on first-hand testimonies from released prisoners, corroborated with medical evidence, leaked videos, and other sources, the report concludes that these abuses are not isolated acts, but part of an organized system operating with institutional backing. Survivors describe rape, sexual torture, forced nudity, and what the report calls collective humiliation rituals designed to break people physically and psychologically. Men, women, and even children were subjected to these abuses by Israeli forces while cut off completely from lawyers, families, or any independent oversight. Among the most disturbing findings are multiple testimonies from detainees who say they were raped by Israeli soldiers, men and women, and dogs that appeared to be trained for that purpose, as well as cases where men suffered permanent

0: Euromed describes as a system of total impunity. To discuss these findings, we're joined by Maha Hosseini, head of media and public engagement at Euromed Human Rights Monitor. Maha, welcome back to the Electronic Intifada live stream.
1: Hi, Ali. Thank you very much.
0: The report makes a very clear argument, Maha, that what is happening inside Israeli detention centers is not a series of isolated abuses, but a systematic policy. Can you explain what led to that conclusion and what patterns stood out most clearly across the testimonies you collected from survivors?
1: Yes, actually, that's right. But to be completely clear, since we started documenting cases of sexual violence, we did not have this hypothesis that these acts were actually systematic or part of the broader policy or part of the genocide, etc. We started collecting individual testimonies in the beginning, since October 2023, from men and women who reported being sexually abused during Israeli detention in Israeli places of detention or in their homes when they get detained for several hours by Israeli forces or get held in displacement centers or their homes. But then over the following weeks and months, the number of testimonies was increasing rapidly, actually. We started hearing about similar practices from different released detainees, and we suddenly found ourselves dealing with hundreds, actually, of testimonies where released detainees said they were abused or subjected to sexual violence. But this is not actually the reason why we argued that these practices are systematic and still ongoing until now. We actually based this fact on several points. First of all, let's agree that all male detainees have faced at least one form of sexual violence under Israeli military orders. Why am I saying that? Because according to a protocol followed by Israeli forces during their ground invasion in any place across the Gaza Strip, any place they enter, they follow a unified protocol. And the first thing Israeli officers and soldiers must do according to this protocol is separating men from women. Of course, this is the first thing they do. And then they get all males stripped down to their underwear. And this has been like ABC storming protocol for Israeli forces. All of the males who were confronted or met by Israeli forces were forced to take off their clothes and stay in their underwear. Of course, some of them were forced to strip completely. And this is also documented by Israeli forces themselves, actually, in several photos, several videos they posted themselves on social media bragging about this practice. And based on this, this is, of course, let's agree that this is the first form, the first act of sexual violence Palestinians were subjected to. And you can tell it's absolutely systematic because it's, one, it's widespread and part of a protocol. Of course, it's not an isolated incident by one soldier or tens of soldiers. Two, because it's filmed in many cases where Israeli soldiers, as I said, bragged about it with no actions taken by their officers or the Israeli authorities. The second reason why we said that this practice was actually systematic is that the testimonies we documented from released detainees, especially those who were tortured or subjected to sexual violence, particularly in Sde Teiman prison, which is where we documented most of the violations, actually, these testimonies confirm that the sexual assaults occurred within a well-equipped institutional and logistical setting. For example, detainees who we met spoke of small rooms with metal tables and metal stacks they were forced to sit on, fixed to the ground. There were chains hanging from the ceiling. There were surveillance cameras. And also, but more shockingly, also there were trained dogs, as you mentioned in the introduction, who were actually trained to rape humans. Some of the detainees said they were raped by dogs several times. So this setup appears intentionally and specifically actually designed to enable this kind of sexual violence, this kind of abuses. And you do not prepare such rooms or train dogs to rape humans unless

0: you were given, of course, a permission from the present authorities or from the high-ranking, even military and political officials to do so. And this is actually something that is present in many testimonies that are in the report, where they said that they were recorded not only by soldiers or not only by surveillance cameras in the prisons, but also by cameras of the soldiers themselves on their phones, personal phones. And this is number actually three, why we said that this was systematic. Soldiers deliberately recorded the assaults by photographing the victims while naked in several cases or during the attacks. And even if the soldiers did not use their personal phones to record these abuses, there are actually, as I said, surveillance cameras where the authorities of the detention facility itself and the prison officers, etc., they sure know and follow what's happening day by day and minute by minute there. And they actually allow it to happen, allow it to continue, and not also allow it, but maybe also encourage it through ignoring these violations and protecting the perpetrators in most of the cases. And this is the best scenario, actually. Protecting the perpetrators is the best scenario that we can imagine, because in other scenarios, there is actually encouragement or incitement for the soldiers to do so. The last, let's say, evidence or point that we also documented is that Israeli officers and Israeli prison authorities actually were bringing civilians, Israeli civilians, to witness the torture. Many of these cases of torture were documented in the presence of Israeli civilians who were brought to these prison facilities to witness them. For example, in one of the testimonies we documented, and I will be quoting one of the detainees in the report, he said that during my detention, which lasted approximately 52 days, I was tortured and abused. Israeli soldiers brought Israeli civilians to witness the abuse while we were naked and beaten. This occurred 5 times, once at Kibbutz Zikim, where we were blindfolded. One detainee who spoke Hebrew informed us that the soldiers were speaking to the civilians and claiming that we were captured combatants. It happened 4 more times at the Negev detention center, where successive groups of Israelis were brought into the tents to watch us being tortured. And this is actually a practice that you cannot do unless, of course, this is a policy, a present policy, something that is permitted by the high-rank authorities of also the present, but also the military officials, political officials as well. This is not just a hypothesis, as I said. This is documented, well documented in several cases, and also is still happening. And anyone publicly can check the and verify these claims we have in our report by checking randomly the accounts, personal accounts on social media of Israeli soldiers, where they usually brag about such acts. And they have also posted since the October 2023, there are dozens of photos, actually, we all saw them, of Palestinians detained by Israeli forces. There were dozens of Palestinians stripped to their underwear in several places across the Gaza Strip. So we can never say that this was an isolated incident.
1: Many people will find it extremely difficult to comprehend the scale and nature of the sexual violence described in the report, including the account.
2: Now we're going to slow it down a little bit. I'm guessing most of you folks have heard.

sugar, spice, and everything nice. These were the ingredients chosen to create the perfect little girl. But Professor Utonium accidentally added an extra ingredient to the concoction, Chemical X. Thus, the Powerpuff Girls were born! Using their ultra superpowers, Blossom, Bubbles, and Buttercup have dedicated their lives to fighting crime and the forces of evil!

You know that a fleet of Macedonian galleys has been raiding Roman commerce. The Emperor has honored us with the task of seeking out and destroying them.

The explosion caused a momentary breakdown in transmission across America. Pete Townsend claimed he was left permanently deaf in one ear, and a flying cymbal sliced into Moon's arm.

My name is Samugan Sivanason, and you're listening to Fugitive Radio, Fugitive Frequency, broadcasting on Collaboradio, Freie Radios Berlin-Brandenburg, which is streaming on fr-bb.org and on digital radio DAB Plus Kanal 7D in Berlin and DAB Plus Kanal 12D in Brandenburg. 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This month's episode is a live mix called Drive Time Bass, which was just recorded at Fugitive Radio HQ in Berlin. I've been tidying up my USB, and this is a little taste of what's on it now. Some favourites you might recognise from some previous mixes, and also some new tunes that I'm excited about. Kicking off with a track from DJ Hank from his EP Heat Check, released last year, that I only just learned about, and which is a homage to West Bengal's deck bass sound clash culture.

Trance. Hemorrhaging. Believing is everything. Skeletons are where my skin. Vital signs are promising. Defiance in the face of the scripted. Others predicted. Reaching out to touch and never knowing you existed.

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Good evening and welcome to Nightscapes, a radio broadcast for the night sky. My name is Gretchen Blagan. Over a period of 6 months, from the spring equinox until the fall equinox, I have been hosting the show as a part of the program of Collaboratio. This evening is the last episode of Nightscapes, at least for now. As I mentioned in last month's broadcast, I'm hoping that this will have the occasion to continue. If not immediately, then at least somewhere in the near or distant future. In any case, thank you for tuning in. Thank you for listening tonight, and perhaps on nights before. It's been a true joy. Nightscapes takes the form of an expansive letter. This broadcast is then an hour-long show filled with writings, poems, reflections, sound clips, and songs that, in my opinion, can be listened to in darkness. Through these shows, I'm exploring how tributes or odes can morph their form, how they can appear in different manifestations, a poem, a letter, a broadcast, a beam, a transmission met with reception, sending energy into space, picking up energy from space, radio waves in their satellites, radio waves in their tides, address and arrival. Tonight I'm tuning in to the change of seasons. In the global north, or more specifically, in the city of Berlin, the city from which I'm writing, the month of August experienced continual rain and clouded skies during its first and last halves. On the days when I found myself longing for the heat and for the sun, for shorts, and for the feeling of my skin, I reminded myself that the cold is a blessed thing. Every winter, I remind myself of this. The cold is a deeply embodied space, a disappearing space under climate catastrophe, so too as the night sky. So as the weathers shift to fall, and as the length of the day shortens, every day by what seems like a minute, I remind myself to remember the beauty of the cold season. Onsets of autumn, crops, seasons, cycles, and seemingly endless night skies. Over the last 6 months, I've been writing these shows somehow, in some subtle way, in relation to the length of day. From the spring equinox until the soon approaching fall equinox, these shows have traced the Earth's rotations, moving us closer and now further away from the sun. In June and July, the length of the day peaked, leaving the deep night sky shorter in its length, and now, as the autumnal light starts to shine, the days are getting shorter, and the nights, they are expanding. On this day, the sun sets at 7:48 p.m. The night begins at 9:25 p.m. The sun will rise tomorrow at 6:21 a.m. The three phases of twilight, astronomical twilight, nautical twilight, and civil twilight, are momentary glimpses of light shades as we descend into the deep nights of the fall and the oncoming winter.

In tonight's special last broadcast, I want to trace two memories of the night, from the summer to the fall, heated dark skies brightening the night with lights unending, how the shifts of each day sometimes feel like monuments, and the stars, they get covered by the clouds. Sharing images as memories, as stories. Late summer love under the stars of a meteor shower, trying to catch the light streaks falling into our hands, the few that touch our fingertips keep vibrating against the deep night sky, and I get lost in the memory of your death. The forecast says that there will be thunderstorms, foreseeable rains, and strikes of lightning in or against the sky. And I wake in the night to an estranged energy of light, the sky appearing and then disappearing, and I get lost in the memory of your death. Dawning autumn elections say that the right-wing governments all over the North are getting more attention, rising like the temperature of the earth, and in the morning I read the news of more frequent attacks against queers, family alike in the neighborhood, and I get lost in the memory of your death. We didn't catch the stars falling exactly as planned, but we tried to hold on to the momentum of what it could mean to touch them and star graze instead of gazing, because the world can feel so far away from how we imagined it to be. And I get lost in the memory of your death. Now a year has passed, and every day I gain a sense of understanding as to why you choose to leave this world sooner than later, leaving while ascending to what could have been a star-filled night in the middle of a big cityscape near the Pacific Ocean. And in the memory of your death, I sometimes get lost.

Watching mountains in the dark, you can feel them move. Walking with trees, they are walking next to you. I wonder when and where a whisper became a melody. I've been thinking a lot about mountain lions. A friend from Italy recently referred to them as pumas, but I'm not sure if that's right. I was thinking about an experience I had with a mountain lion while living in northern New Mexico in the beginning of winter. The year was 2010, and it was the dawn of the cold season in the high desert. My apartment was on the second floor, and I could only access it by leaving the house and going up a side staircase. Stairs attached to the outside of the house. The house was located in a valley amidst a mountain range, at the base, more or less. And the thing about mountain lions is that you can feel them. I'm not sure how to describe this specific feeling, but it's there. Like when someone is watching you on a train, you sense it. When you look up, a dash shift of direction is met instead of eyes. So one evening, I was leaving the main house to retire to bed, and I left, and it was cold, and I heard the horses. For me, horses have an intimidating sound at night because I never know nor understand their proximity. My orientation is confused. On this particular evening, no one else was at the house, and the horses seemed to be activated. More noises meant less familiarity for me, and a small walk to the apartment began to feel further and further away than it ever had before. I thought not to run, because with animals, you should never run. With every step, the sensation of being followed rose. I went up the stairs in a more hurried fashion, looking backwards, and then, out of the corner of my eye, and on the field where horses normally graze, I saw two cat eyes staring back at me, yellowish green, with the shape and the form of a feline, waiting to pounce. I went inside, locked the door, and leaned back on it, listening to the sound of this big cat walking up the stairs, step by step, inviting itself in with a scratch at the door, nails that picked the lock in a second. Such feline marks making their way into my memory. The high desert sky, stars glowing as if afire.

0: Now, it was a clear night, mostly here in London, which used to mean a spectacular view of the night skies. In recent years, however, the number of stars we can see with the naked eye has reduced dramatically because of light pollution or sky glow. Now, new research suggests that in areas where 250 stars were once visible, about 20 years ago, we'd now only see 150. Our science correspondent Victoria Gill has more.
1: The glow of Earth at night, captured from the International Space Station. And that urban gleam might look beautiful, but these are actually pictures of pollution, light being sent up into space rather than directed at the ground where it's useful. Light being sent up into space rather than directed at the ground where it's useful. Light being sent up into space rather than directed at the ground where it's useful. And whether it's streetlight, advertising, or purely decorative, that light pollution is getting worse. To find that out, researchers collected night sky observations from amateur astronomers all around the world, people who went out to count the stars and submitted their results to an online project called Globe at Night. This showed that over the last decade, the night sky has been getting about 10% brighter every year.
2: This view of the stars is disappearing, right? So this is something that until relatively recently, right, within one or two lifetimes, was something that was a shared experience across everyone around the world, this going out and seeing stars at nighttime. It's also a symbol and a reminder that the way we are lighting is relatively wasteful, and that we don't seem to be getting better at it.
3: The brighter the night sky is, the brighter a star has to be for us to be able to see it with the naked eye. So even in quite a rural area like this and on a clear night, when the streetlights start to glow, the sky glows and that obscures the faintest stars. And as that glow gets brighter every year, we lose more and more of those stars from our view.
1: Light pollution doesn't just obscure the night sky. It's been shown to affect the behavior of nocturnal animals and to disrupt our sleep and affect our health. And unlike so many complicated environmental problems, this one could be fixed by simply turning down the lights.

beginning is also the end. Time defines it, time defines it, it will end. Like close friendship, nothing could be further.

month, I really noticed the days getting shorter. And while I was in Zurich with a friend, a beautiful artist and colleague, there was a storm that flooded over the city. And I remember the sky, and I remember the night, and how the immenseness of the storm was so bright, flashing the rays of lightning. Oh, deep night, blitz, blitz, in light. It's hard to sleep when the storms are so bright.

As the show and as the season comes to a close, I wanted to review and recap some of what came up in all of this expansive letter writing. Of the many influential artists whose words and poetry entered these broadcasts were, in listened appearance, Furo Farrukhzad, Derek Jarman, Atel Adnan, and Muriel Rukeyser. In additional, many were there with us in spirit. A special shout out here goes to Cass Eddington and their writing platform, Vocational Poetics, an alternative communal learning platform that reminded me of the beauty of writing and the playfulness of words. The International Dark Sky Association and the Peaceful Sky Coalition were two organizations that I orbited around in writing. The Dark Sky Association being an educational organization raising awareness around light pollution and more sustainable ways to implement night lighting, both in cities and in rural areas. The Peaceful Skies Coalition is an organization that aims to fight for a demilitarized sky in the area of the Southwest Occupied Territories in the U.S. and beyond. Both of these organizations arrived to this broadcast when spending time with the night, wondering about presence and absence, fantasizing and dreaming about abolitionist geography in action. What if the present were the world's last night? Your love stabbed in the setting sun, dies in the moonlight. Fails to rise thrice, denied by cockcrow in the dawn's first light.

This last quote is an excerpt from Derek Jarman's diaries, assembled in the collection Modern Nature. And in sequential order, as always, a list of the music that accompanied us into the night. The first track was by Cock and Swan from the album Dream Alone, followed by Ellen Akbro from the album For Organ and Brass. Thereafter, Marolita de Col from the album Anasana, as a tribute and an ode, another song from Coil from their album Music to Play in the Dark, Volume 2, followed by Natural Wonder Beauty Concept from their self-titled album. And as a last and final song of Nightscapes, we'll listen to the beautiful sounds of Desire Maria with a song from their new album, On the Romance of Being, a warm recommendation for listening, day or night. Thank you, as always, to these wonderful artists for their incredible music, for these songs, suggested listening for the deep night sky, and for the expansive night approaching. And thank you, too, for tuning in and listening to this last and final episode of Nightscapes. Praise to the night, and good night to you too.

Welcome to another new show here by me, the Wirebender, here on Radio 1 Berlin. Not going to say too much, I don't want to clutter the mix, but just say this show has been inspired by conversations I had with Paul Rubberbus, which were later echoed by Mixmaster Morris on the influence of chill out rooms during the rave years and how it's affected, as we see it, contemporary electronic music. Enjoy the show.

You've been listening to my show here, The Y-Bender, Radio 1 Berlin. Opening and closing the show were Stash Magnetic, the two tracks. The final track being Acid Web, shortly to be released on the Berlin record label, Nine Records. The live session with Johnny Halifax, Invocation, which is a track recorded live at Walthamstow

Birdie Hand from his Theremin LP, also out on Dub Mission Records, and Adrian Shaw's mashup with LSK. The LSK track being Mind Control to Keep You Dumb. See you soon. Y Bender, Radio 1 Berlin. 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
1: Mille bevoi da zevisteich. 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